0: December last year.
1: MAVEN is an acronym for Mars Atmosphere and Volatile Evolution. The probe's mission was to help scientists understand why the Martian atmosphere has largely disappeared over the last 3 to 4 billion years, a change that turned the planet into the dry, cold place it is today. The spacecraft has been collecting data and sending it to Earth since it went into orbit around Mars more than a decade ago. But last December, a brief radio signal indicated the craft had suddenly started spinning out of control. That meant it was no longer able to point its solar panels towards the sun, and that meant the batteries went dead, making the probe inoperable. For NPR News, I'm Joe Palca.
0: A rare albino buffalo named after Donald Trump for its distinctive blonde tuft is drawing a huge crowd at the National Zoo in Bangladesh's capital. The animal was saved from being slaughtered as part of a religious ritual of sacrifice during the Eid festival. The animal had been already sold, but after widespread public interest, authorities refunded the buyer and kept it in the zoo, where it's now the main attraction. U.S. stocks retreated from their records today. The Dow dropped more than 1%. The S&P 500 fell nearly 0.75%. This is NPR.
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3: From the New York Times, I'm Natalie Kitroev. This is The Daily. At the front lines of the Ebola crisis in Central Africa, badly equipped health workers with little outside support are losing the fight against one of the worst outbreaks in history. Today, my colleague Declan Walsh takes us to the epicenter of the virus to understand why, so far, its spread has been nearly impossible to stop. It's Wednesday, June 3rd. Declan, thank you so much for doing this. Where are you right now?
4: I'm in Bunia, a city in the northeast of the Democratic Republic of Congo.
3: Okay, so you've been in the DRC for about a week and a half covering this horrific Ebola outbreak. So just tell us what you're seeing, what it's been like on the ground.
4: It's a really dire situation here right now. This outbreak was only detected just over 2 weeks ago, but the virus was probably spreading for some groups are saying even 3 months before it was detected.
3: And in terms of numbers, cases, deaths, where do things stand?
4: So far, about 250 people are confirmed to have died. There are about another 1,100 suspected cases. But the true spread and extent of this virus is thought to be much, much wider than that. And I don't think it's an exaggeration to say that the virus is way ahead of the response at this point. Already, this is the third largest Ebola outbreak on record. And there are groups saying that it has the potential to become the largest ever. Now, that's a very high bar. The largest Ebola outbreak was between 2014 and 2016 in West Africa. That killed 11,000 people.
3: So what do we know about how this started and how it went undetected for so long?
4: Because of that huge delay, there's so much we still don't know. But one thing that seems to be almost certain is that this outbreak started in this gold mining town called Mongbualu. That's about 50 miles north of Bunia, of the regional capital. And so a couple of days after I got here with our photographer, Arlette Bashizi, we got in a car and we drove to Mongbualu to find not just the town where it started, but also what the response looked like in this place where, as far as we had heard, there was the greatest number of infections.
3: And what did you find?
4: Well, first, the road to get there was quite difficult. We were passing through territory where at least three or four different militias were known to operate. So that was complicating the response and also preventing aid workers from getting to this town. And when we got to Mongbualu itself, we went straight to the public hospital, which we knew was the center of treatment efforts. And we went into the actual Ebola wards themselves.

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2: Tissue stuffed up his nose to try and staunch that bleeding. And what was even more striking was that just a couple of yards away, two beds down, there was lying the body of a 21-year-old woman called Christine Bahati, who had died just hours earlier. What was so disturbing about that is that the body of a person who has just died of Ebola is extremely contagious.
3: Right.
2: And yet the remains of this poor woman were just covered by this thin sheet, and people were walking in and out of this ward with very little protection, including, it has to be said, the dad of this boy.
3: Mm.
2: This just seemed to go against every precaution that you could take against Ebola. The doctors were very well aware of the risks.
4: Ça aussi, ça pose une risque de transmission.
5: C'est ça la crainte. Des fois, comment dire aux gens qu'ils font ça?
2: Même si on les said, look, what can we do? This is the space we've got available to us. These are the resources that we have. You know, this young doctor who was bringing me around.
5: Ce n'est pas normal une épidémie qui tue comme ça et après 11 jours, il y a rien concrètement.
2: He was angry at his own government because it took the authorities so long to discover this outbreak. And he was also angry more broadly at the international system of Ebola response. And he said, we are 12 days into this outbreak. Is this the best we can do?
3: Okay, to this doctor's question, Declan, why has the response been so slow? What have you come to understand about that?
2: Part of the reason is to do with the virus itself, or rather with this strain of the virus. Ebola is this highly contagious hemorrhagic disease. It's spread through touch, usually by touching bodily fluids of a person who is infected. Now, this particular strain of the disease is called Bundibugyo. It's named after, in fact, a town in Western Uganda, about 60 miles from here across the border, where it first occurred in 2007. And like all the viruses that cause Ebola, it's thought to reside in the fruit bat population. And it just happens that there is a large fruit bat population that roosts in the trees in this region.
3: Mm.
2: But it is an incredibly rare strain of the virus. This is only the third Bundibugyo outbreak ever. What that means is that as yet, there is not a vaccine or a cure for this disease. On top of that, when Ebola spreads into a population, it often presents in people initially with symptoms that are very similar to malaria or typhoid.
3: Okay.
2: Now, they happen to be extremely common diseases in this area. And in a town like Mangualu, people are very used to getting these diseases. And when they do, they typically don't go to the hospital. In fact, sometimes they don't even go and see a doctor. Many poor people, they tend to go to traditional healers, or they'll go to some local small clinic. And then the other issue the doctors brought up was this chronic shortage of testing kits to identify who's got Bundibugyo. And that just makes treatment at the hospital really hard, because the doctors told us that they would send off a test and not get a result for 4, 5, 6 days. Oftentimes, they said, by the time the test result came back, the patient was already dead.
3: So all the elements are in place for this disease to fester in this place that, as you said, is very remote, far from a major city, difficult to get to.
2: Yes, and you'd think that that isolation would prevent the spread of the disease, but it's this gold mining town that has a huge population of migrant laborers. And because mining has money, it brings traders, it brings goldsmiths.

0: smugglers, it brings sex workers, and these are all people who move in and out of the town as well. That also, incidentally, has possibly been a factor that provided vectors for the disease to spread elsewhere.
1: I want to ask, we've been hearing a lot about the Trump administration pulling back on foreign aid. How much of an impact did that have in the spread of Ebola in this case?
0: Well, if you speak to people in the aid community, for them, there's no doubt that if USAID and American aid more generally were still in place, that this virus would have been detected sooner than it was.
1: And did things change once this was declared an outbreak? Once it became clear just how fast Ebola was spreading? Like, did the US or other international aid groups step up?
0: Yes, I mean, the aid machine has started up and the experts are coming into this area. Aid is starting to arrive. But then it turns out that there is another obstacle to pushing back this outbreak. And that's the fact that many of the people in some of the worst affected communities have a deep mistrust for the people who are trying to save them.
1: We'll be right back.
2: 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More information at economist.com.
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4: Mahmoud Khalil was detained by ICE and held for 104 days over campus protests for Palestinian rights. It's been nearly a year since his release, and the Trump administration wants him back in detention.
5: The government is relentless in targeting me, still using every road and alleyway it can find to punish me.
4: He's taken his case to the Supreme Court. 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
1: This is The Daily. I'm Natalie Kitroff. Back to my conversation with Declan Walsh about why this Ebola outbreak has been nearly impossible to contain. Okay, explain what you just said, that people have this distrust of aid groups, of the people trying to contain this virus. What's going on there?
0: Look, a huge obstacle to fighting this outbreak has been the fact that a lot of people in these communities are still in denial about the virus. Either they don't accept that it exists at all, or they see it as somehow a curse, or they see it as a conspiracy theory. When we were there, we heard so many stories about how people saw this disease as some sort of conspiracy between doctors in the local hospital and these foreign aid groups who they thought were bringing this disease to the community. In fact, there was a story that we heard that Doctors Without Borders, which had jeeps that have extremely high antennas sticking out of the roof, that Doctors Without Borders were using those antennas to somehow spread the disease among the community. Now, there is, strangely enough, I think, a sort of logical explanation for this. And that goes like this. This community had been grappling with this wave of mysterious deaths until this outbreak was finally detected and declared. And so by the time we had an explanation for it, which was Ebola, there were already hundreds of cases. So this community is faced with this tidal wave of infections and deaths, and people are searching for an explanation. They're going to the hospital too late to get treatment. By the time they get there, many of them are dying. And so people, in a certain way, logically, are starting to associate the hospital as a place where people go not to have their lives saved, but to die.
1: Right.
0: And so I think that really is partly at the root of some of these wild conspiracy theories that were going around. But what that meant in practice for the medical staff at the hospital is that they not only were grappling with this incredibly dangerous disease and chronically under-equipped to fight it, but they were also dealing with this intense hostility from the community.
1: And what did that hostility actually look like? How did it play out? How did you see it?
0: Well, the dynamic, unfortunately, is very common because across the city, Red Cross workers who were trying to carry out these, what they call safe burials of these bodies. In other words, instead of allowing a lot of people to come and touch the body will typically be disinfected. It will be placed in a sealed bag. And these workers will ensure that while there is a dignified burial, it's not going to turn into an event where many other people become infected. So the teams of Red Cross workers trying to carry out these burials often run into the same kind of resistance. They've been threatened, they've been attacked.
1: Wow.
0: Because people effectively don't believe the virus exists, or else they don't believe that it poses a threat to them, or frankly, I think they just feel overwhelmed by the scale of the calamity that has befallen their community. And so they take it out again on the people who are trying to ensure that this disease doesn't spread even further.
1: And do you have an understanding from your conversations with health officials of just how big of an obstacle this is in the effort to get the outbreak under control? Like, how much is it actually stymieing the response, do you think?
0: It's huge. When you talk to health officials or aid workers and say, what do you need to push this back? The first thing, of course, they say is we need equipment. We need protective equipment. We need medicine. We need funds. The second thing they say is we need education. We need an immediate urgent effort to communicate to people about the nature of the danger that they face.
1: We have some experience with this kind of thing from COVID. Even in the United States, there were a lot of conspiracy theories. There was a lot of mistrust of the medical establishment, of hospitals. It strikes me that this is a harder thing to solve than even perhaps getting the resources to where they need to be. I mean, building trust is not an easy or a quick thing.
0: It's very challenging. But there is precedent. I mean, in previous outbreaks in West Africa in 2014, 2015, in the second largest outbreak, which was also in Congo, health workers ran into similar problems. And so there are tools, there are techniques, there are ideas for combating this problem, but it really does take a concerted, intensive effort. While we were in Mongbalu, I went to see the local parish priest, the Catholic priest, and I said, what are you doing to try and address this problem? And he said, at Mass last Sunday, in my sermon, I appealed to people to carry out safe burials, to adhere to the correct practices. But he said, until now, people are not listening. He said, it's going to take a much bigger and more intensive effort to try and convince these communities about what they need to change in their own lives in order to keep themselves safe.
1: Declan, what do we know about how far it's spread outside of the DRC at this point?
0: There has been one death in neighboring Uganda, and I believe about 8 or 9 suspected cases at the moment. There are great fears that it is also spreading into South Sudan. But for now, this virus has, for the large part, remained confined in Ituri province, and there have been some cases in 2 other Congolese provinces as well. But again, I got to stress that we just don't know enough about the extent of this virus just yet. And that brings us to another key part of the effort to fight the virus that they haven't, frankly, even started on in earnest yet, which is called contact tracing.
1: Right. Contact tracing, meaning trying to understand where everybody who is infected has been, who they may have seen, touched, been in contact with.
0: That's right. The problem is that because this is such a rare strain, and because there are such limited testing facilities, they've barely started the work of tracing those contacts yet. And all the experts in this field say that until you trace the contacts, you cannot cut the chain of transmission, and you can't really expect to contain the spread of the disease.
1: Okay, obviously, there is a lot of uncertainty here. There are a lot of unpredictable factors at play. But from your reporting, Declan, what is your understanding of the best case and the worst case scenario for containing the spread right now?
0: Well, the worst case scenario is that this outbreak goes on for several years and that the numbers soar, not just the numbers of people affected, but that the death toll rises possibly to the level that we saw back in West Africa in 2014, 2015. But, you know, it doesn't have to be that way. There is an outcome here where the scale of international assistance rises to meet the challenge of this outbreak. So I think it's still an open question about which way we're going to go, because don't forget, we are very early into this outbreak. That's kind of, in a way, what's so worrisome about it. It's only been 2 weeks since it was officially declared, and I've been speaking to people on the ground here, and they say it already feels like they've been at this for months because it's been such an intense start. Most Ebola outbreaks start with a handful of cases, and then it spreads. The challenge with this one is that from day one, there were hundreds of suspected cases and many deaths, and those numbers are just going up and up at the moment.
1: Declan, I can't stop thinking about Emmanuel, the 5-year-old boy who you met in the clinic with his dad. Do you know how he's doing?
0: I do. I've been in touch with his dad. He's been sending me messages every day. And a couple of days ago, he sent me a message and he said that his son had been sitting up, had been drawing numbers because he'd just been learning to count, and that he was asking for his toys.
1: Amazing.
0: And then today, he said that Emmanuel's been discharged and he's gone home.
1: Wow. So, one moment of hope, at least, in all this. Declan, thank you so much. We really appreciate your time.
0: Thank you, Natalie.
1: Declan Walsh is the chief Africa correspondent for the New York Times.
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9: Steamy weather on tap tomorrow through Saturday, mid-80s to even 90 degrees in spots. Bright sunshine tomorrow, a few more clouds moving in for Friday and Saturday.
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13: In Los Angeles, I'm Kai Rizdahl. It is Wednesday today, the 3rd of June. Good as it always is to have you along, everybody. We're going to get the May jobs report on Friday morning. But ahead of that, we have gotten a private sector sneak peek of sorts. ADP said this morning that private companies added 122,000 jobs last month, more than people had been guessing. And two other firms, Gusto and Paychex by name, both of which do payroll for small businesses, reported the best outlooks they've seen so far this year. Gusto said almost every sector and every region added jobs. Paychex said small business employees saw their wages and hours increase last month. Whatever happened to the low-hire, low-fire labor market, you ask? Well, Marketplace's Kaylee Wells makes it all make sense.
14: Even before this month's data, the low hiring numbers weren't all by choice. Lots of small businesses have been wanting to hire more people for a while.
15: A few years ago, everybody was looking to staff up because of the huge layoffs or pauses in hiring after COVID.
14: Holly Wade, executive director of the National Federation of Independent Business Research Center, says ever since then, small businesses have been having trouble hiring.
15: That's one of their main problems that they tell us every month is, you know, labor quality, finding applicants, filling those positions.
14: But then big businesses started cutting their workforces, says Frank Fiorelli at payroll processor Paychex. And now
16: there's a better pool of talent because the bigger enterprise companies have probably laid some people off. So now there's people there that they couldn't find or pick from previously now.
14: Small business hiring is also getting a boost from some changes at the federal level.
16: The tax bill, obviously, and, you know, the deregulation and, just to maybe an overall better environment.
14: Now, some labor force growth at small businesses is seasonal. The report from payroll processor Gusto, for example, said hospitality added 14,000 jobs in May, second only to the consistently strong healthcare industry.
17: But that in itself is a vote in confidence for the summer.
14: Nick Tremper, senior economist at Gusto, characterizes this investment in new jobs as cautious momentum.
17: This isn't a life-changing number, but it is a steady number. This is showing small businesses looking for opportunities to grow and finding them.
14: And there's probably more growth on the horizon, says Frank Fiorelli with Paychex, with more tailwinds than headwinds for the rest of 2026. I'm Kaylee Wells for Marketplace.
13: I'll take cautious momentum, right? Wall Street today, all rallies must come to an end. Today it did, in equities anyway. We'll have the details when we do the numbers.

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2: Just terms and deliver Ukraine. You don't really hear that much anymore. Yet the Trump administration is present in a way. I was just watching Rodney Cook, who's overseeing Trump's White House ballroom project and currently heads the U.S. Commission of Fine Arts, take part in a cultural roundtable where he talked about his deep affinity for Russia. And he's certainly not the only American to do so. Among all these official delegations from about 130 countries, you'll also find American far-right influencers. For example, I just ran into the video blogger Candace Owens. You also see representatives from Europe's far right, including Germany's AfD party. You know, all of this suggesting that Russia is making conservative alliances that go far beyond the politics of the current moment.
3: Charles Maines in St. Petersburg. Thank you, Charles.
2: Thanks, Layla.

0: 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Hi, it's Robin Young from NPR's Here and Now. 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
4: And I'm Leila Fadel. Sting has reached the level of rock star status where he really needs no introduction. From his time as the frontman of The Police...

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1: Thanks for spending the early hours with WBUR's Morning Edition. I'm Tiziana Deering. 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

0: Good morning. I'm Tiziana Deering. This is 90.9 WBUR. We're coming up on 6 o'clock. Temperatures are in the upper 50s in many communities this morning, already 60 degrees in Boston. And we have 3 days of forecasted highs around 90 degrees starting today. Fully or mostly sunny through Saturday before showers come to break the heat. Today, the sun will be powerful without much wind. And then overnight, we'll drop down to around 63. Thanks for choosing 90.9 WBUR.
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0: The U.S. House of Representatives votes to halt military action against Iran. It's Thursday, June 4th. This is WBUR's Morning Edition. Good morning. I'm Tiziana Deering. Coming up, Democratic Congresswoman Catherine Clark on the War Powers Resolution, which drew support from a handful of Republicans. Plus, President Trump signs an executive order making it easier to fire about 8,000 high-ranking civil servants.
2: If they're messing up, then they can be removed quickly rather than taking a year longer to get rid of them.
0: And a Columbia graduate student, once detained by ICE, takes his case to the Supreme Court.
3: What happened to me is wrong, and they want to fight it until the end. Pro-Palestine speech is legal speech.
0: Today's day one of 90-degree heat that could last into the weekend. It's 6:01.
4: Live from NPR News in Washington, I'm Corva Coleman. Israel has issued new warnings today in southern Lebanon, saying it will continue attacking. There was a ceasefire announced just yesterday in Washington between Israel and Lebanon. NPR's Jana Raff reports from Beirut.
5: In addition to the Israeli military's new evacuation warnings, Lebanese state media says Israel also launched multiple artillery and airstrikes into the morning. A Hezbollah official told NPR that the group officially informed the Lebanese president that it would not accept any ceasefire that did not begin with the withdrawal of Israeli forces from South Lebanon. The official asked to remain anonymous because he was not authorized to speak publicly on the issue. Israeli Defense Minister Israel Katz, meanwhile, said Israel was demanding the creation of what it called a demilitarized zone within Lebanon while being able to continue attacks against Iran-backed Hezbollah. Jane Araf, NPR News, Beirut.
4: Votes are still too close to call from some races in California's primary election held Tuesday. All the candidates run together in a single primary in California. And NPR's Sage Miller says the top two finishers in all contests go on to run against each other in the fall election.
6: California voters are waiting to find out which two candidates for governor will move on to the general election. Right now, Republican Steve Hilton narrowly leads Democrat Javier Becerra. In the Los Angeles mayoral race, incumbent Karen Bass is heading to the general election. The question is, who will join her? Former reality TV personality Spencer Pratt or city councilor Nithya Raman?
4: NPR's Sage Miller reporting. President Trump has named David Venturella the acting director of ICE. He was previously an executive with the private prison company Geo Group. The state of New Jersey is suing the Geo Group over its refusal to allow state health inspectors to access a facility it owns in Newark that's run by ICE. Some detainees are alleging poor treatment there. NPR's Meg Anderson has more on the company.
7: About a third of immigrant detainees are in a facility run by Geo Group. In 2025, Geo Group's profits soared nearly 700% from the year before. Scott Shewkart was a top official at ICE under President Biden. He says the level of influence Geo Group has in the detention industry is concerning.
8: They are absolutely hand in glove. When Geo comes in for a meeting, it feels like a fraternity reunion.
7: He says that raises questions about potential conflicts of interest. In a statement, the Department of Homeland Security, which oversees ICE, told NPR that David Venturella is a veteran government official who abides by all ethics requirements. Meg Anderson, NPR News.
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0: Good morning. In Boston, I'm Tiziana Deering. Thanks for choosing 90.9 WBUR on this Thursday morning. State public health officials will perform an air quality assessment at Uxbridge High School today. The district's superintendent announced this week that several female teachers have been diagnosed with breast cancer or precancerous conditions over the past few years. WBUR's Fausto Menard has more.
9: Right now, school officials say there's no proof of any link between the cases, and there's no evidence of any immediate danger in the building. Today's assessment will include tests on the school's HVAC system and ventilation. That will include carbon monoxide and carbon dioxide readings, and a temperature and humidity assessment. Inspectors will also check rooms in the school for signs of water damage, mold, or odors. School officials say the state has already ruled out the water supply as a risk factor. They say they requested this investigation out of an abundance of caution. Classes and other school activities today will proceed as usual. For 90.9 WBUR, I'm Fausto Menard.
0: The city of Boston will dip into its reserves in order to close its budget gap. City councilors unanimously have approved Mayor Michelle Wu's plan to pull $70 million from city reserves for the fiscal year that ends June 30th. The mayor has blamed the deficit on a very snowy winter, rising health insurance costs, and higher utility bills at Boston Public Schools. And closing arguments in the nearly three-week trial of accused serial rapist Alvin Campbell are set to begin today. Campbell is accused of raping or assaulting seven women between 2017 and 2019 while posing as a rideshare driver. State prosecutors have argued in Suffolk Superior Court that Campbell targeted intoxicated women. His defense team claims the sex was consensual. Alvin Campbell is the estranged brother of State Attorney General Andrea Campbell. It's 6:06.
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0: The Red Sox won one at home last night. They beat the Baltimore Orioles 8-1. The last game in that series is this afternoon in the middle of the heat. First pitch at 1:35. And about that heat, it will definitely feel like summer today. 91 degrees projected high and sunny. We'll drop nearly 30 degrees overnight. Then tomorrow, mostly sunny again with a high around 90. Look for more of the same this weekend until showers break the heat going into Sunday. It is currently 60 degrees in Boston. Thanks for spending part of your morning with 90.9 WBUR.
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3: That's not theoretical. Trump fired the head of the Bureau of Labor Statistics after a bad jobs report. Now, originally, the Trump administration estimated some 50,000 positions could be reclassified. That's far more than the 8,000 covered by the executive order. Moynihan thinks they may just be getting started. Andrea Hsu, NPR News.
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5: This is 90.9 WBUR. We head to St. Petersburg at the bottom of the hour. Russia is holding an international economic forum there, and Ukraine has been attacking the region with drones. Meanwhile, Russia's own economy faces uncertainty. It's all ahead just after 6:30. Right now it's 6:19.
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5: Temperatures are hovering around 60 degrees this morning on the way to possibly 91. 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
7: 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I'm Steve Inskeep.
8: And I'm Leila Fadel. Mahmoud Khalil captured the nation's attention last year when he was taken from the lobby of his student housing by plainclothes ICE agents, even though he was a legal permanent resident.
9: What? You're going to be under arrest. So turn around.
8: For nearly a year now, technically, Khalil has been free, but
10: the Trump administration has consistently tried to push me out of the country. So I have so many legal battles, so I do that now full time.
8: Federal officials have painted Khalil as an anti-Semite and a Hamas supporter for leading student protests at Columbia University against Israel's war in Gaza. But in all this time, they've provided no proof of these claims. A recent federal court ruling would have allowed the administration to detain Khalil again. So he plans to take that to the Supreme Court to review. He contends he's being targeted for his speech. Recently, Khalil came to our bureau in New York City, where he still lives with his wife and his baby, Dean, who was born while he was in detention. At one point in our conversation,

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1: We have stories of two U.S. presidents coming up in about 15 minutes here on 90.9 WBUR. First, more on the controversy over President Trump's choice for acting director of national intelligence, who has no intelligence or law enforcement experience. And then we tour the Obama Presidential Center, which opens later this month. It's all at the bottom of the hour. Right now it's 7:19.
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1: It is 66 degrees from Boston to Worcester this hour. The balance of power in Washington will be determined in part by a headline-grabbing Senate race in Maine. 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
9: And I'm Leila Fadel. Sting has reached the level of rock star status where he really needs no introduction. From his time as the frontman of The Police

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1: Catherine Clark is coming up at the top of the hour on 90.9 WBUR. She's the second highest ranking Democrat in the House of Representatives. And the Massachusetts Congresswoman will talk about the House's vote yesterday to invoke the War Powers Act over the war with Iran. Stay with us. It's 7:43.
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1: In business news, local fast casual vegetarian restaurant Clover will not keep all of its 12 locations closed after all. Some of its Boston and Cambridge locations will reopen for lunch next Tuesday after a last-minute investment came through. WBUR's Amy Sokolow reports the change comes just a week after the company announced its shutdown.
3: When Clover reopens, it'll be a slimmer operation than before with a trimmed-down menu. And CEO Julia Rin Piper says it'll close its central commissary in East Cambridge this summer. Ingredients will be prepared at restaurants where delivery orders will be filled.
4: This will allow us to not only run a more sustainable company overall because of the reduction of commissary overhead, but it also will allow us to retain high quality of food in the restaurants because everything will be prepped super fresh.
3: The company had 170 employees when it closed, including 40 at the commissary. Rin Piper says Clover is trying to help find jobs for the laid-off workers. For 90.9 WBUR, I'm Amy Sokolow.
1: I'm Tiziana Deering. Thanks for spending part of Thursday, with 90.9 WBUR. Maybe I'm ready for Friday.
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1: This is WBUR's Morning Edition. A century ago, people who walked along the banks of a New England river could look up at a towering American elm. Then 50 years ago, a fungus wiped out most of these trees. A few survived. Now scientists want to use these surviving trees to bring American elms back. Abigail Giles visited southwestern Vermont to learn more.
6: Walking down the hill to the Nature Conservancy's preserve in Benson is like descending into a sea of American elm saplings.
7: We have these trees that are almost 10 years old, 5,200 trees here on site that have been babied and are absolutely beautiful now.
6: That's Forest Service scientist Lila Wilson. She knows these little trees well. Each one comes from a seed she harvested from a tree that she hand-pollinated using pollen collected in the lab.
7: They represent 53 large survivor elms from New England, so a lot of good genetic diversity here. And we're going to be infecting them with the Dutch elm disease fungus. So drilling a little hole into each tree and then injecting a solution that contains 100,000 spores of the fungus into each tree. I feel like we should warn them and apologize to them because we're torturing them, and it's not nice. I don't like that part.
6: Dutch elm disease started killing American elms in the 1930s. It's spread by beetles that feed on their twigs. From there, the fungus infiltrates the tree's vascular system, clogging up the xylem. These are the vessels that carry water up into the tree's leaves, like arteries. As the fungus spreads, the vessels cauterize, and the leaves, the canopy of the tree, die. It's a little like heart disease. But just like in humans, some trees appear to have more resilient vessels. They survive. And Lila is hopeful that some of these saplings will make it too.
8: How long will it take to sort of ascertain who is resistant and who's not?
7: Yeah, so we'll be back in about 8 weeks to start raiding the canopies. That'll give us a pretty good idea.
6: All in all, it'll take about 2 years to see which trees make it. American elms are big, long-lived trees with roots that can survive being underwater for weeks at a time and slow down floodwaters. A 2022 University of Vermont study found that planting trees like elms in floodplains could save Vermont $1 billion over the next century and cut flooding damage by almost 20%. Gus Goodwin is a scientist from the Nature Conservancy who is caring for the elms in Benson. From the nursery, he points out an adult elm that was killed by Dutch elm disease on the border of the neighboring hayfield. The top of the tree is curled up and bare, like a witch's broom.
0: What do we lose when we lose a big, beautiful, mature tree? I think because it's such a beloved piece of our cultural history and planted throughout so many towns and so many of our civic spaces, there's that kind of like community loss too.
6: The Nature Conservancy is helping the Forest Service with the funding for this research. And if it's successful, Gus hopes it will create a seed stock that people can use to restore floodplain forests across New England. Just over the fence from the nursery, he points out a big, healthy American elm. This one could be hundreds of years old. Shaped like an overflowing vase, it towers over the saplings the scientists are inoculating with spores. And it's a sort of reminder of what used to be.
0: And then there's just something special about walking into a big forest with big trees that's messy, that has all this kind of complexity and diversity, and you know, everywhere you look it's just a little different and interesting and exciting, and you can't get that without big trees.
6: Scientists hope they can bring a little of that carbon-rich mess back to New England's riverbanks. For the New England News Collaborative, I'm Abigail Giles.

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7: Temperatures are bracketing 70 degrees this hour. 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
9: And I'm Leila Fadel. Mahmoud Khalil captured the nation's attention last year when he was taken from the lobby of his student housing by plainclothes ICE agents, even though he was a legal permanent resident.
10: What? You're going to be under arrest. So turn around.
9: For nearly a year now, technically, Khalil has been free, but
11: the Trump administration has consistently tried to push me out of the country. So I have so many legal battles, so I do that now full time.
9: Federal officials have painted Khalil as an anti-Semite and a Hamas supporter for leading student protests at Columbia University against Israel's war in Gaza. But in all this time, they've provided no proof of these claims. A recent federal court ruling would have allowed the administration to detain Khalil again. So he plans to take that to the Supreme Court to review. He contends he's being targeted for his speech. Recently, Khalil came to our bureau in New York City, where he still lives with his wife and his baby Dean, who was born while he was in detention. At one point in our conversation about his case, he read a passage of an essay he wrote about how his life has been forever changed.
11: The Trump administration unlawfully arrested me at my home and detained me for 104 days. I woke free now, only after an army of lawyers sued the administration for targeting me because of my pro-Palestine speech. But the government is relentless in targeting me, still using every road and alleyway it can find to punish me with the legal system and bureaucracy. So when I woke, I watch my back. When someone falls and step behind me, I stop, tie my shoe, check my phone, and wait until they pass. Before I leave home, I put on sunglasses and a baseball cap, a different color each day. I can't afford caps every day, so I ride in the last subway car. It's less crowded, fewer eyes. I keep my head down, reading a book, so I don't have to look up. My face may not be widely recognizable, but it takes only one person to ruin my day or my life.
9: I mean, that's what it's like?
11: Yeah, I mean, now I came in the subway, you can see. Mm-hmm. I have my cap, my sunglasses.
9: Oh, that's right.
11: Yeah, I mean, I can't really, like, walk outside without them. Like, I have to make all these calculations whenever I want to do anything. Like, I don't go out alone with Dean, my son, just fearing something may happen, so I
9: fearing what will happen?
11: There's two things. The first one,

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1: We have two stories about U.S. presidents coming up at the bottom of the hour. 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And then we'll tour the Obama Presidential Center in Chicago, which opens later this month. It's all ahead, and right now it's 9:19.
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4: And I'm Leila Fadel. Sting has reached the level of rock star status where he really needs no introduction. From his time as the frontman of The Police

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1: We'll have something different coming in 10 minutes here on 90.9 WBUR. Join us for a live look at New England Senate races that could affect the balance of power this fall. WBUR's Anthony Brooks and the Boston Globe's James Pindle run us through those races, their stakes, and where they stand. 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It's 9:43.
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1: In business news, local fast casual vegetarian restaurant Clover will not keep all of its 12 locations closed. After all, some of the chain's Boston and Cambridge stores will reopen for lunch next Tuesday after a last-minute investment came through. WBUR's Amy Sokolow reports the change comes just a week after the company announced its shutdown.
3: When Clover reopens, it'll be a slimmer operation than before with a trimmed-down menu. And CEO Julia Rin Piper says it'll close its central commissary in East Cambridge this summer. Ingredients will be prepared at restaurants where delivery orders will be filled.
4: This will allow us to not only run a more sustainable company overall because of the reduction of commissary overhead, but it also will allow us to retain high quality of food in the restaurants because everything will be prepped super fresh.
3: The company had 170 employees when it closed, including 40 at the commissary. Rin Piper says Clover is trying to help find jobs for the laid-off workers. For 90.9 WBUR, I'm Amy Sokolow.
1: And I'm Tiziana Deering. Thanks for spending Thursday with 90.9 WBUR.
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1: This is WBUR's Morning Edition. A century ago, people who walked along the banks of a New England river could look up at a towering American elm. Then 50 years ago, a fungus wiped out most of these trees. A few survived. Now scientists want to use these surviving trees to bring American elms back. Abigail Giles visited southwestern Vermont to learn more.
6: Walking down the hill to the Nature Conservancy's preserve in Benson is like descending into a sea of American elm saplings.
7: We have these trees that are almost 10 years old, 5,200 trees here on site that have been babied and are absolutely beautiful now.
6: That's Forest Service scientist Lila Wilson. She knows these little trees well. Each one comes from a seed she harvested from a tree that she hand-pollinated using pollen collected in the lab.
7: They represent 53 large survivor elms from New England, so a lot of good genetic diversity here. And we're going to be infecting them with the Dutch elm disease fungus. So drilling a little hole into each tree and then injecting a solution that contains 100,000 spores of the fungus into each tree. I feel like we should warn them and apologize to them because we're torturing them, and it's not nice. I don't like that part.
6: Dutch elm disease started killing American elms in the 1930s. It's spread by beetles that feed on their twigs. From there, the fungus infiltrates the tree's vascular system, clogging up the xylem. These are the vessels that carry water up into the tree's leaves, like arteries. As the fungus spreads, the vessels cauterize, and the leaves, the canopy of the tree, die. It's a little like heart disease. But just like in humans, some trees appear to have more resilient vessels. They survive. And Lila is hopeful that some of these saplings will make it too.
7: How long will it take to sort of ascertain who is resistant and who's not? Yeah, so we'll be back in about 8 weeks to start raiding the canopies. That'll give us a pretty good idea.
6: All in all, it'll take about 2 years to see which trees make it. American elms are big, long-lived trees with roots that can survive being underwater for weeks at a time and slow down floodwaters. A 2022 University of Vermont study found that planting trees like elms in floodplains could save Vermont $1 billion over the next century and cut flooding damage by almost 20%. Gus Goodwin is a scientist from the Nature Conservancy who is caring for the elms in Benson. From the nursery, he points out an adult elm that was killed by Dutch elm disease on the border of the neighboring hayfield. The top of the tree is curled up and bare, like a witch's broom.
0: What do we lose when we lose a big, beautiful, mature tree? I think because it's such a beloved piece of our cultural history and planted throughout so many towns and so many of our civic spaces, there's that kind of like community loss too.
6: The Nature Conservancy is helping the Forest Service with the funding for this research. And if it's successful, Gus hopes it will create a seed stock that people can use to restore floodplain forests across New England. Just over the fence from the nursery, he points out a big, healthy American elm. This one could be hundreds of years old. Shaped like an overflowing vase, it towers over the saplings the scientists are inoculating with spores. And it's a sort of reminder of what used to be.
0: And then there's just something special about walking into a forest with big trees that's messy, that has all this kind of complexity and diversity, and you know, everywhere you look it's just a little different and interesting and exciting, and you can't get that without big trees.
6: Scientists hope they can bring a little of that carbon-rich mess back to New England's riverbanks. For the New England News Collaborative, I'm Abigail Giles.
1: 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Israel has carried out repeated airstrikes in Gaza despite last October's U.S. brokered ceasefire. We'll bring you more after 10. It's 9:50.
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1: This is WBUR's Morning Edition. I'm Tiziana Deering. The race for control of the U.S. Senate is heating up, and three contestants here in New England could help determine the chamber's future. Joining us to size up those races, WBUR senior political reporter Anthony Brooks and James Pindle, associate editor for the Boston Globe. Good morning to both of you.
11: Good morning.
1: Anthony, we'll start with you, and we'll start in Maine with Graham Plattner, who's a Democrat and has been in the news this week. He's trying to unseat longtime Republican Senator Susan Collins. He's weighed down by some scandals in his past, including reports this past weekend that he exchanged sexually charged messages with several women while married. Here's what Plattner said about those reports.
12: It's no surprise to me that the establishment media outlets are just going to run gossip instead of wanting to talk about the things that actually matter in this race.
1: Will this matter in the race, Anthony?
11: Well, it's certainly not going to help him. But at the same time, you know, it's not going to knock him out of the race. I mean, Plattner remains very popular among progressives and many Democrats in Maine. And I was up in Maine just last week. And when you talk to his supporters, most of them will tell you that they've already made peace with the fact that he has this bumpy past, and that it's part of his narrative, that he served multiple combat tours, came back home, was lost, did and said things that he wasn't proud of, but then did the work and is a different person now. The problem is, though, it's the drip, drip, drip nature of this. I think if the sexting scandal was it, he recovers and moves on. But I spoke to Bill Curry. He's a veteran Democrat from Connecticut who advised President Bill Clinton, who survived some sexual scandals of his own. And Curry stopped short of saying Plattner should get out of the race. But he said this.
13: Graham Plattner has to get before the cameras and assure the voters of Maine that there are no more revelations coming. And if there are, then I think there's a real problem. I'm not judging the man, only the risk.
11: So, Tiziana, you know, I think Democrats, even some of his supporters, remain nervous about are there more scandals to come? And if so, that's not going to help in a state that Democrats really feel they should win. And, you know, it's worth noting that just about any scenario for them to retake the Senate runs through Maine. So there's a lot riding on this race.
1: So, James Pindle, is Susan Collins vulnerable? She's a longtime Republican senator from Maine with a long track record of electoral success. Plattner puts out a poll from his campaign that's got him up 4 points, but that's a smaller margin than earlier polls have shown. What's your take?
14: To answer those both questions, number one, yeah, of course she's vulnerable. She's the only Republican senator who is representing a state that Kamala Harris won, and she won by 7 points. You know, Republicans haven't won statewide in Maine in the presidential race since 1988. So yeah, this is a thing. There's no question about it. And obviously the also thing is during that time, Susan Collins keeps getting reelected again and again and again, and including when polls showed that she was going to lose 6 years ago, and she pulled it off anyway. The reason you saw that poll from Plattner is that they are in massive damage control mode from that revelation about the sexting last weekend. This is hitting different. The campaign is acting much different. They are doing all they can to try to tamp this down. What's different about this in particular is that when people are talking about how he went through a lot, he had PTSD, he's coming back from war, he's a changed person. These texts were last year. This is not the Reddit posts of over a decade ago. And rumors are flying that more stories are coming. Wall Street Journal wrote about that last night. And so people are bracing for what's going to happen. And the twist here is that Maine's primary is actually on Tuesday. Janet Mills, who he was running against, the governor, who suspended her campaign because she was broke, she's still on the ballot. And in fact, she reminded people of that just a few days ago.
1: So the Wall Street Journal, in an article with unnamed sources, citing more concerns that there is more coming yesterday. Anthony, I want to turn to New Hampshire for a minute. There's a Senate race there for an open seat because Jean Shaheen, the Democrat, is not running. You've got congresspeople from Massachusetts, New Hampshire in that race. Scott Brown, who was actually a Republican senator from Massachusetts, running in the Republican primary there. Tell us more about the players and what to watch for.
11: Right. Well, in New Hampshire, a lot less drama than in Maine, but it could also prove hugely consequential. So as you mentioned, Jean Shaheen retiring. The favored Democrat is Congressman Chris Pappas. He's expected to win the Democratic nomination. On the Republican side, it's John Sununu who's got the edge. He's battling it out with Scott Brown. Sununu is well ahead in the race. He's a former senator who was defeated by Shaheen. He wants his old job back. And right now, I guess you'd have to say Pappas has the advantage given that New Hampshire trends blue. And in an election year when Trump is hugely unpopular in a state that supported Kamala Harris, you'd have to give him the advantage. But still, many months to go. But I'd say Sununu has an uphill climb here, assuming that he gets the Republican nomination, which it looks like he's going to get.
1: And James Spindle, we can't forget Massachusetts, where on the Democratic side, Congressman Seth Moulton is challenging sitting Senator Ed Markey. Moulton's camp wants to make this about race straight up. Here is part of an ad from a Moulton allied super PAC out this week featuring Michael Connolly, who served alongside Markey in the state house in the 70s.
15: Ed's a friend, but it's time to move on. People shouldn't stay in Washington too long. It's bad for your health.
1: Markey doesn't get the endorsement from the state party. Moulton doesn't. Markey does, but is Moulton making inroads?
14: I mean, you're right. Moulton has been trying to make this about age entirely. The thing is, he's been running for months and months and months, and there's people who largely accept the premise but don't like Moulton. And polls have been pretty clear about it. Look, the big money in this race has not been spent, but it is very telling that Markey has been basically running for re-election without really running for re-election. Doesn't want anyone to notice. and he's getting away with it.
1: Anthony, more than 70% of the vote at the convention went to Ed Markey. The primary is September 1st. If you had to guess now, and listen, we all know this week it proves that lots can happen, right? Is this feeling like it will be a close primary on the Democratic side or a Markey landslide?
11: I don't know, and I've really gotten out of the business of predicting for obvious reasons over the last 10 years. But look at the most recent Emerson College poll. Markey is up by 5 points with a lot of undecided voters. Compare that to several months ago when he had a double-digit lead. So, yeah, the race is tightening. I think what's interesting about this race is when there's a lot of talk about generational change and the need for generational change, I'm not sure if that's landing in this race against Markey. Markey remains very popular with Massachusetts Democrats, particularly progressives. Moulton is trying to say he's too old. Not sure that's landing. Recall that Markey fought off a challenge from Joe Kennedy 6 years ago. So that said, this race appears to be tightening, but I wouldn't say it's tightening in a way that is making Markey look particularly vulnerable, but it'll be interesting to watch.
1: And we will. We'll keep watching with both of you. WBUR senior political reporter Anthony Brooks and Boston Globe associate editor James Pindle, thanks so much to both of you.
11: My pleasure.
1: And thanks to you for spending part of Thursday with 90.9 WBUR's Morning Edition. We're coming up on 10 o'clock. Temperatures are in the 70s on their way to maybe 91 degrees with sun today. Stay cool, stay with us, and we'll see you again tomorrow.
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0: 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Sunny and hot today. The high's near 91 degrees. Partly cloudy tonight, a low of 62. Mostly sunny, hot again tomorrow. The high's near 90 degrees. Right now it is 86 degrees in Boston. 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
5: It's Here and Now. The World Cup starts in 1 week. From Vancouver to Mexico City to Philadelphia, 16 cities across Canada and Mexico and the U.S. are hosting 104 matches. And that math suggests about 5 million visiting fans from around the world at the games, at the fan fests, at the sports bars. The thing is, does this surge of international tourists and the crowding bring an elevated risk of disease spread? Let's talk now to Dr. Krutika Kupali. She's an infectious disease physician in Dallas, which is going to host 9 World Cup matches. Doctor, welcome back to the program.
6: Hi, thanks for having me.
5: Let me ask about Ebola. There is, of course, a continuing outbreak in the Democratic Republic of Congo. You write in a recent piece that the risk of Ebola spreading at the World Cup in North America is extremely low. How so?
6: So I think it's important for people to remember that Ebola is not COVID-19, it's not influenza. So it's not airborne, and people infected with Ebola are not contagious before they develop symptoms. Additionally, transmission occurs when you have direct contact with bodily fluids of someone who is sick. There are already many barriers to international travel from outbreak regions, including limited flight availability and exit screening measures. So when you combine these factors with the biology of the virus itself, mm-hmm. the likelihood of Ebola is very low.
5: Oh, understanding. So we won't have like COVID, a respiratory kind of super spreader event because of the nature of Ebola. So then what should we focus on from a public health risk perspective?

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1: Thanks for spending some of your Thursday afternoon with us here on 90.9 WBUR. Good afternoon, I'm Steve Brown. Coming up next hour, President Trump is facing a fresh obstacle to his agenda, his own party. Last night, four Republican representatives voted with House Democrats to pass an Iran War Powers Resolution. We'll have the latest. Stay with us.
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1: Had an empowering relationship with their body because of me and because of what I represented.
2: Yeah. So you didn't want to send a message to people that their body wasn't any good just because you had chosen to lose some weight. And you also told us you've recently gained some back and you feel good about that. So weight is obviously a work in progress, but you just said you wanted to be considerate of your fans, but not too nice. Let's hear a little bit of too nice.

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1: In Paris was announced by French President Emmanuel Macron today. NPR's Chloe Veltman has this remembrance.
2: Persepolis earned critical acclaim for its bittersweet, intimate look at the human cost of the 1979 Islamic Revolution. But Marjane Satrapi's two-part graphic memoir won hearts around the world for its fun-loving, rebellious protagonist, especially after it was transformed into an animated movie co-directed by the author in 2007.
3: Dare me to take my veil off?
4: You and dare.
2: The cartoon Marjane does dare to squeals of delight from her friends. NPR contributor Tanir Oxman writes about graphic novels.
5: She's lovable, but she's also fierce and opinionated. And you see all of the dark terrors of the world through her innocent eyes.
2: The real Satrapi told WHYY's Fresh Air in 2003 she had a defiant streak even as a kid.
6: I was too much outspoken.
2: This personality trait was a liability growing up in Tehran, surrounded by heavy-handed law enforcement officers.
6: They could stop you, telling you that your scarf was not right, or you spoke too loud, or why is it four people gathered together in the street?
2: But Satrapi did her best to flout the rules. She told Fresh Air she rocked out to Western heavy metal and punk music, wore a denim jacket.
6: I was the coolest person in the whole school.
2: And messed around with her detested veil.
6: As soon as we could take it off or play with it or make it look ridiculous, we did it.
2: Satrapi continued to lead a life of dissent at home, as a student in Austria, and more recently as an expat in France. Her most recent graphic work, Woman, Life, Freedom, charts the women's protest movement in Iran. The author spoke with NPR about it in 2024.
6: A real feminist revolution cannot succeed until men understand that the equality between them and the women is also good for them.
2: Satrapi said she was hopeful the revolution would bring change in her home country. But her final year was tough, with the war in Iran and the death of her husband. In a statement to the French news agency AFP, Satrapi's family said the artist, quote, died of sadness. In a 2012 NPR interview, Marjane Satrapi said she was unable to draw or write when she felt happy.
6: I go out, I buy myself a dress, I call my friends, I have some pina colada, I never create.
2: The artist said it was sadness that drove her to her studio. Chloe Veltman, NPR News.
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8: 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There's alarm over a new White House website dedicated to what the Trump administration calls aliens. It compares immigrants without documentation to extraterrestrials and refers to people as it. We'll have that story coming up in 20 minutes.
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10: The World Health Organization is calling the Ebola outbreak in the Democratic Republic of the Congo an international health emergency. Infectious disease specialists are saying a weakened CDC is one of the reasons why.
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12: Live from NPR News in Washington, I'm Duane Brown. Former Trump National Security Advisor John Bolton has reached an agreement today with federal prosecutors to plead guilty to mishandling classified information. As NPR's Ryan Lucas tells us, that plea deal would resolve the criminal case against Bolton brought by the Justice Department last year.
13: John Bolton is facing 18 criminal counts, including transmission and retention of national defense information. Prosecutors say Bolton kept detailed notes that included classified information during his time as national security advisor in President Trump's first term and sent the material to 2 family members ahead of a planned memoir. under the tentative

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2: That may have been the case in the early years when people played mainly for leisure, but that probably won't work for a player in the final round of the French Open.
3: The way the game is played and the type of shots that are hit and the athleticism of the players, it doesn't resemble the original game.
2: Before love, other terms were used, like nil or nothing. Now, bagel is the hot new slang term. Well, relatively speaking. It's been around since the 70s.
4: And if you have something that's recent, there's more likelihood that you can say, well, let's point to these possibilities.
2: But bagel will probably need more time in the oven, because change doesn't come easily to tennis.
3: In tennis, maybe perhaps more than any other sport with the possible exception of golf, it's a traditionalist sport. There's incredible respect, inherent respect for the way the sport was shaped, how it was started, and what it's become.
2: Plus, love is just fun to say.
3: People kind of like it. It's different. Why say zero when you can say love?
2: So more than likely, love will prevail. Ayanna Archie, NPR News.

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3: Senators try to use an immigration spending bill that President Trump wants to block spending Trump also wanted. 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
5: Live from NPR News in Washington, I'm Dwayne Brown. Another UN peacekeeper has been killed in Lebanon, the seventh to die in the war between Israel and the militant group Hezbollah since March. NPR's Jane Arraf has more from Beirut.
6: The United Nations peacekeeping force, known as UNIFIL, said the Serbian soldier was critically wounded after mortars hit his position in southern Lebanon Wednesday. It said a peacekeeper from El Salvador and another from Spain were also injured. A UN official speaking on condition of anonymity told NPR that Hezbollah appeared to have fired the mortars. The group earlier said it was targeting Israeli forces in the area. Hezbollah denied that it had hit a peacekeeping position and affirmed its commitment to UNIFIL's role. Jane Arraf, NPR News, Beirut.
5: The Soccer World Cup is set to start 1 week from today, and NPR analysis finds more than 1 in 3 World Cup matches face dangerous heat risk. NPR's Rebecca Hersher reports that includes the World Cup final.
7: NPR found 39 of the 104 World Cup matches this summer are very likely to see dangerously hot, humid weather. Donald Mullen studies heat risk at Queen's University Belfast.
8: Obviously, if you schedule these matches in the mid-afternoon at some of these hottest locations, then that's your recipe for disasters.

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1: And 90.9 WBUR in Boston. I'm Lynn Joliker. Here's a look at the stories we're following this Thursday evening. President Trump said today Bill Pulte will only serve as the acting director of national intelligence and not be his permanent pick. Pulte has faced bipartisan pushback for his lack of experience. Former Trump national security advisor John Bolton will reportedly plead guilty to a single count of retaining classified information. The Associated Press reports the deal will allow Bolton to avoid prison time. World Cup organizer FIFA now says it'll bar fans from bringing refillable water bottles into stadiums at the Men's World Cup. That's despite hot and humid weather expected at many venues. A check on Wall Street is next.
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1: It'll be partly cloudy tonight. We'll get down to the low 60s before 2 more blazingly hot days. Upper 80s to low 90s with a mixed bag of hazy sunshine and clouds tomorrow and Saturday. Showers and thunderstorms move in Saturday night or Sunday, and highs Sunday will be more moderate, around 80 degrees. It's 87 degrees in Boston at 620.
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0: From NPR News, this is All Things Considered. I'm Ilse Chang.
5: And I'm Scott Detrow. The Trump administration has gotten its way so much over the past 16 months, from Republicans in Congress especially, that it feels unusual to see it back down anywhere. But on Tuesday, Acting Attorney General Todd Blanche confirmed to a House subcommittee that the Department of Justice is not moving forward with its $1.776 billion so-called anti-weaponization fund. The proposed fund was criticized by Democrats and many Republicans who saw it as funneling federal money to the president's supporters, possibly including January 6th rioters. In recent weeks, the Justice Department also backed off its investigation into former Federal Reserve Chair Jerome Powell. And last Friday, the president posted that he had, quote, canceled his involvement with the Kennedy Center after a federal judge ruled his name could not be on it. So how do we make sense of all of these reversals? Is there a broader trend happening or not? Let's bring in Anne Applebaum, a staff writer for The Atlantic and a Pulitzer Prize-winning historian of authoritarian regimes. Welcome back.
6: Thanks for having me.
5: Let me start with this. What to you was so particularly alarming about this $1.8 billion fund?
6: It was alarming because, number one, it was the president illegally directing federal money, so taxpayers' money, towards his supporters, including some who had clearly and obviously broken the law. It was also disturbing because it seemed like the process by which they got to this figure was also less than legal. And so you saw the president bending the law in order to fund essentially his own political supporters. Yeah. That's what happens in regimes where one party or one clique or one person has captured the state.
5: One of the reasons I wanted to talk to you is because you have written so clearly, whether it's about Trump or whether it's about many other countries where we've seen similar trends, an authoritarian or an authoritarian type leader will push and they'll push and they'll push and they'll push and they don't stop pushing. Here we saw Trump try to do something, his own party say, no, this is too far, and Trump backing off.
6: What you're seeing now is the American system of checks and balances beginning to work the way it's supposed to work. When Trump first came to office the second time, it almost seemed as if his party in particular, his party in Congress, had decided to ignore the Constitution, to forget that they are also supposed to play a role in American government for reasons of intimidation, ideology, fear. They did it anyway. Now that the president is unpopular, now that he's lost some important court cases, now that, you know, some of the arguments that people have been making about him breaking the system are beginning to seep through, what you're seeing is the leaders of Congress, in this case, it's the Republicans who lead both the Senate and the House, deciding to use the power that they have. And that's a sign that our political system still has some health in it.
5: As somebody who's closely following and worried about anti-democratic drift, does it matter to you whether or not this pushback is happening because Republicans are worried about saving their own seats or because they have broader constitutional concerns?
6: I mean, I suppose I would prefer it if Republicans had broader constitutional concerns and were thinking about the welfare of all Americans. But if it happens in some cases that their motivation is political, in other words, they see that these things are unpopular, and maybe they're unpopular also because they appear to a lot of Americans to be undemocratic, then so be it.
5: Mm-hmm. You've studied leaders in other countries, Hungary, Russia, Poland specifically. Is overplaying hand part of the storyline sometimes? Is that sometimes something that, kind of leads to losing power?
6: Some of them do. So we just saw in Hungary, we saw a prime minister who'd been in charge for 16 years and who very much overplayed his hand, who captured most of the state institutions, who controlled 90% of the media. We saw that for a majority of Hungarians, that became too much, finally. People recognized that that system had enabled quite a lot of theft, quite a lot of graft, quite a lot of corruption, and Hungary was becoming poorer, actually, very rapidly. And so you had a mobilization of voters and a pushback. And so it can happen. I mean, there are, of course, states where it doesn't happen. Usually that's because the authorities either find ways to cheat in the elections or they begin to use violence against their opponents.
5: Do you think this is a turning point or could be a turning point, or are you still a little skeptical to call it that?
6: I'm skeptical to call it that because I want to see how the midterms play out. And by that, I don't mean who's going to win. I mean, are the elections fair? Are they conducted fairly? Do all states respect the rules? Does the federal government try to play any games with voter lists? Is ICE used on election day to intimidate voters? All those kinds of things that people have been talking about, that's the real test. You know, is this a normal American government in the sense that it is willing to lose power and will lose power with good grace if it does? Or are they going to try to alter the outcome of the election, both by manipulating it or maybe by not accepting the results?
5: That is The Atlantic's Anne Applebaum. Thanks so much. And I suspect we will be talking to you this fall.
6: Great. Thank you so much.
0: Author and filmmaker Marjane Satrapi has died. The French-Iranian artist became an international household name in the early 2000s with her book Persepolis. The graphic memoir is about growing up in Iran during the years surrounding the Islamic Revolution. Her death at the age of 56 in Paris was announced by French President Emmanuel Macron today. NPR's Chloe Veltman has this remembrance.
7: Persepolis earned critical acclaim for its bittersweet, intimate look at the human cost of the 1979 Islamic Revolution. But Marjane Satrapi's two-part graphic memoir won hearts around the world for its fun-loving, rebellious protagonist, especially after it was transformed into

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